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0: Yo Magazine. 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My name's Jackson. I'm an editor at Signal Hill. Today, I'm going to play a story from our second issue, which came out in November of 2025. It's called Cotton King, and it's by writer and reporter Omar Etman, who is also a Signal Hill editor. It's a story about the long and complicated life of Egyptian cotton and how it weaves together with colonialism, revolution, labor, and Omar's own family. Next week, Omar's going to be presenting this story at the Tribeca Film Festival in New York, so I figured it might be nice to listen to it here in Chicago first. If you do happen to find yourself in New York next week, all the details are at tribecafilm.com. Okay, here's Cotton King.
1: When I was young, I told everyone in school that Egyptian cotton is the finest in the world. That's why it's the most expensive. This was how I knew to be Egyptian in America, to brag about our exports. I am from an old culture that makes things, and you are from Syracuse. For years, my family didn't have much money, but always we had towels. All textiles, really. Rugs, bath mats, suits, blankets. Most of our supply came from my grandmother's suitcase. Fresh off the plane from Cairo, sitting on our living room floor, she'd pull out bundles of towels rolled around treats. Frozen stuffed pigeons, or in the fall, perfect mangoes. These are among my most vivid childhood memories. Trying to sit still as my grandmother, who we call Sito, unwraps items one by one. Sito would stay with us for months at a time. When I'd ask her about herself, she'd tell me about cotton.
2: The city, Mahalla, is well known of spinning, you know.
1: In Mahalla El Kubra. That's the town where my family's from, where Sito lived for most of her life. It's right in the middle of the Nile Delta, and it's known for its cotton factories.
2: When I was young, I see people working, spinning in front of their houses.
1: Sito's saying that in Mahalla, people used to weave fabric in their front yards. They'd run thread across the street, make looms out of lampposts.
2: All the people, the citizens in Mahalla, they have the sight of spinning in front of their homes.
1: Sito started working at Misr Spinning and Weaving, the largest textile factory in Mahalla, when she was 20 years old, right out of college. She worked in public relations, led tours for foreign visitors.
2: I am work in the company for 40 years, continuous.
1: The company, that's what everyone calls it. The official name is Shirkat Masr Lilghazw al-Nasig, Misr Spinning and Weaving. Misr just means Egypt in Arabic. It's the cotton company of Egypt. And it was nationalized, owned by the state, by the people of Egypt. It was the largest cotton factory in the country, the largest textile factory in the entire Middle East. At one point, cotton from just the company made up a third of Egypt's total exports.
3: 80 miles north of Cairo on Egypt's fabulous Nile River, an industrial miracle is taking place. At Mahalla El Kubra, Egypt has built and is constantly expanding one of the largest cotton mills in the world into a workman's paradise.
1: The company grounds were a 600-acre complex of factories and amenities for workers and their families.
3: There are schools, stores, clinics, a hospital, an open-air theater, and free baths for everybody. All books, medical attention, school supplies, and even school clothing are supplied free by the Miss Company in collaboration with the government of Egypt.
1: When Sito talks to me about the company, she takes on a specific posture. She locks in, speaks formally, which makes sense, because Sito wasn't just an employee of the company. When she was 24 years old, she met a young colleague, an accountant who sat a few desks over. They got married. And then, 20 years later, that man, my grandfather, became president of the entire company. Mu'taz Abdul Maqsood. Giddu Mu'taz. That's what I call him. He died in 2002, when I was 7. I don't remember him very much. The sharpest memory I have is sitting on his lap to share a birthday cake. Ours were only a few days apart. I knew that, in the summer, he wore linen suits with short-sleeved shirt jackets. In photos, he has heart-shaped lips, impossibly pink, and a constellation of moles. And I knew he was in charge of the company. I'd seen photos of him standing alongside Egyptian President Hosni Mubarak, pointing at mannequins modeling the newest company styles. When I visited, I saw posters of his face plastered across town. My parents and my older brother and I moved to the United States in the late 90s, when I was still a baby. My mother had been accepted to a PhD program in New York. Sometimes, though, it felt like we never actually left Egypt. Our friends were all from the mosque. At home, we only spoke Arabic, as a rule. Our living room was decorated with ancient Egypt-themed trinkets. Plus, Egypt was all my parents talked about. It felt like if we opened a window in our house, all the noise coming out would sink to a single sound, Egypt. In Syracuse, we lived in a perfectly nice townhouse. But my parents were never satisfied. They were always comparing with life in Mahalla. Over and over, they told the story of the company and of Gid Mu'taz. It puffed their chests. As a kid, it puffed my chest too. A workman's paradise, a national treasure, run by my own grandfather. It was like a lullaby. Back home, you are someone.
4: The company was the heart of the whole town.
1: Sito and Gid Mu'taz, those are my mother's parents. But my father, Amr, grew up in Mahalla too.
4: And people, if they work in the company, they feel like this is the utmost achievement that they have achieved in their life. Everyone wants to go to work for this company.
1: My father grew up in a neighborhood called Menchet al-Bakri, on the outskirts of town. It was a neighborhood built by the company, 250 homes, sold to administrative workers at subsidized rates.
4: If you have a good income, then they give you a villa. If you have a middle income, then they give you a middle house. If you have a smaller income, they give you a smaller house.
1: My father's father was a physician. He ran the company hospital. So he got one of the villas. So did the pulmonologist, the ophthalmologist, the dermatologist, a dentist, three engineers, and an executive. The rest of the white-collar employees got apartments. Since most of the adults in the neighborhood worked for the company, life in Menchet al-Bakri was synced.
4: Everybody will eat after 3:30. So when you go walk in the street around this time, you will smell a lot of good things coming from the kitchens. Oh, this is, they are doing this, they are doing that, they are frying this chicken, they are frying this. It was smelled very good. But you go 3:30, at time when I was growing up, this was the best.
1: Across the road from my father's neighborhood, there was a neighborhood called Worker City, Madinat al-Ummal, where lots of factory workers rented apartments from the company. They had gardens and a soccer field.
4: We used to play soccer with them, and they were strong, so they used to beat us. I remember that vividly.
1: But most of the company's over 30,000 employees didn't live in company neighborhoods, or in Mahalla at all. They lived in nearby villages and came to Mahalla for work. Three times a day, thousands of workers poured into Mahalla.
5: And most of them, they go take the train, they take buses, microbus.
1: This is my mother, Hiba. She told me there was a giant clock tower at the center of the factory grounds. Every hour, the bell tolled. And then, before every shift, a siren went off. Clear the way, the workers are coming. As she tells it, it was a grand and chaotic parade.
5: So when they walk in the street, it's like, wow, truly the street is theirs.
1: When Gid Mu'taz became president in 1984, he got many perks, including a driver, a butler, a cook, a cleaner, and security, all staff on company payroll. He also got a villa.
6: So as you enter the roundabout on the right, there was a lovely walkway with like a pergola. Then there would be a circle driveway surrounding a fountain.
1: This is my older brother, Ali. Growing up, we'd visit Gido and Sito in the summers. The villa was the most beautiful house I'd ever seen.
6: And then the fences were all lined with mango trees. And the trunks were painted white. I remember that.
7: The villa was a brown and beige Tudor, with a big wooden door.
1: It was set apart from the rest of the company grounds, behind a guarded gate. Inside it, my family was like royalty. I remember the security guard greeting us, bowing his head. Omar Besha, Omar Bey. During lunch, Giddo would walk home from his office to eat with us.
7: When he went back to work, Ali and I would play in the fountain.
6: I used to hunt the frogs, and then I would put them in the fountain. And there would be like 10 frogs at a time in the fountain, and I would just keep them there. I was so bad. But Giddo Matez, he just like would, anything I asked, he would do it. And he was like, yeah, Ali, let's do it. And he helped me get the bucket and all that.
1: As I got older, the distance between my family's life in Egypt and the life I actually lived in the United States started to bother me. When our parents told stories about Egypt or the company, my brother and I would exchange glances, roll our eyes, gesture at the middle-class reality around us. What was the point of fixating on a luxurious life that wasn't really ours anymore? Eventually, I stopped wanting to be Egyptian at all because I didn't like being different. I didn't want to wear the scratchy undershirts, fanelet, that Sito brought back from Mahalla anymore. No one else at school wore undershirts. I wanted a North Face jacket. I avoided speaking Arabic, even though if I ever spoke to my father in English, he'd pretend not to understand me. We'd sometimes go weeks without speaking. And then one day, I came home and found my parents watching the news. It was January 2011. Thousands of people had taken to the streets in Cairo. In a matter of days, hundreds of thousands were occupying cities across Egypt. They were fed up with the cost of living and demanding an end to the regime of Hosni Mubarak, the president of 30 years. Mubarak stepped down. From afar, it looked like a magic trick. I was a teenager, not yet 16, and I didn't know that people could upend the future in that way.
7: My parents were more wary. They worried that a disordered mass of people would lead the country to ruins. But for me, it was like a switch flipped.
1: Suddenly, all I wanted was to be Egyptian. I memorized the monologues of Bassem Youssef, a political satirist. I brought a trifold poster to my history class and foretold the arrival of a new democracy. On the poster board, I misspelled Egypt, put the Y before the G. In college, any time I saw an event flyer with any of the keywords on it, Palestinian, Islam, Arab, Near East, I'd go. Each holiday, I returned home a bit more charged up, annoying, my parents would say. They were happy to hear me speaking Arabic again, but the rift between us was deepening. I didn't trust their narrative anymore, that the old Egypt, crowned by our glorious company, was something to be proud of. Egypt became only what I could learn of it myself, from YouTube, from new politicized friends. It was like starting an identity from scratch. In aggregate, my Google search history amounted to, what is Egypt? Or really, who am I? My mother, in the middle of all this, pulled out the photo album. And here's your grandfather with Mubarak. Here he is with the Prime Minister. And here with the Minister of Industry. I knew these photos well. The suits, the mannequins. But they look different to me now. I become certain that the mythical Giddo Mu'tez, ruler of 30,000 workers, the king of cotton himself, could not have been up to any good.
8: So he's this really kind man.
5: Right.
8: But professionally, he has tens of thousands of workers he's responsible for.
5: Right.
8: And he has to just keep them quiet. Like their children, he has to keep quiet.
5: Right.
8: That's harsh.
1: When I prodded my mother about her father, she got sharp. I touched a place we were meant to leave alone.
5: His work is, he has to do the work.
7: Why do you feel like you have to defend him to me? Like, why do you feel like I'm...
5: defending him. I don't have to defend him. هو بين ايدي ربنا دلوقتي. فلازم كمان نقول الحق. طيب.
9: why انت مش مصدق انه هو كان he was a, such a good person.
7: Why انت مش مصدق ان that the truth also might be more complicated.

0: In 2021, I decided to go to Egypt. I wanted to spend time with Sito, who was living in Cairo. But also, I'd never been to Egypt by myself. I wanted to see it on my own terms. By that time, the revolution had been mostly crushed. It felt silly to even talk about it. A new repressive regime had taken over and started to jail people en masse for essentially nothing. A tweet, a blog, a photograph. There was a jagged edge in everyone's voices, something about to break. But I had fun. I quickly learned the rhythms of a Cairo day. I spent most of my time on Sito's balcony, drinking rounds of tea. I had the air conditioner fixed at 1 a.m. Most nights, I was awake to catch the first light, my favorite time in Egypt, the only quiet slice of day. I made many friends. I met neighbors. All the time, people passing by. Over the next 4 years, I returned to Cairo again and again, for months at a time, to see everyone, for a breath of this pace. I'd found my own way into the city, into Egypt. But on the balcony, Sito kept telling the story of Mahalla. It nagged at me. Egypt was becoming real to me, but the company, it was still shrouded in myth. So last year, I started making calls.
1: Type, okay, I'm recording.
2: You're in? Okay, and then if you could just hold it like or place it somewhere close-ish to your mouth, like...
0: There was one very obvious hole in the story of the company I'd been told for my whole life. I'd only ever heard it from the highest levels of management. I wanted to know what everyone else thought. So I reached out to a prominent labor journalist and activist named Hossein Al-Hamalawi. He's been reporting on Mahalla for almost 20 years, since a big strike that happened there in 2006.
1: A comrade of mine, he contacted me and told me, Hossein, this is big and this has great significance and great things will follow. We have to shed as much light as we can on what's going on in Mahalla now.
0: I was a little embarrassed to admit to Hossein why I was interested in the company. But I told him the story as I'd heard it. The company, the most important in Egypt. And he told me, in some ways, that was true.
1: If you are a huge textile mill with a huge labor force, you are bound by the strength of numbers to have an impact. It's as simple as that.
0: But in explaining to me why the company was so important, Hossein started painting a picture that was almost a mirror image of my family's narrative.
1: Mahalla, historically, had always acted as the pulse of the movement. Meaning, if Mahalla goes on strike and it wins, this means there will be an upturn in the industrial struggle. If Mahalla loses, this means there will be a downturn in the struggle. Mahalla is always a very good pulse for how things are going or will go.
0: In Hossein's version of the company story, the main reason that the company was important was that it set the pace for the labor movement in all of Egypt. There were so many workers concentrated in Mahalla, working on the country's single most important product, and they were organized. They had leverage, and workers in every other industry followed their lead. Mahalla was the center of a great labor struggle. Hossein told me about the strike he reported on in 2006. At first, women workers at the company started striking for promised bonuses that never came. Eventually, the men joined, and their demands snowballed. By 2008, tens of thousands of people in Mahalla were calling for an end to the Mubarak regime, years before protesters in Cairo would demand the same thing in the revolution. The Mahalla protests set off a surge of actions across the country, at other large textile factories, but also in other industries, cement factories, railway companies.
1: They triggered the biggest and the most sustained wave of strike action in the history of Egypt since 1946, with virtually all of the textile mills in the Nile Delta specifically going on strike. demanding the same gains as those of Ghazl al-Mahalla. It's as simple as that. That's how the domino effect was happening.
0: When I first called Hossam, I was wondering if the company actually mattered at all, or if my family had blown it out of proportion. But according to Hossam, Mahalla was actually more important than I'd ever thought. It was a key spark in the revolution. I realized that he and Sitto, they were saying kind of the same thing, just in totally different ways. If I ever wanted to understand Egypt, for real, if I was going to understand who we were in all of this, I had to understand Mahalla.
3: Egyptian cotton is desirable because its fibers are uniquely long, طويلة طيلة. When you tear the poof in your hand, it breaks in these long strands. It feels almost like silk. When woven together, it yields a plush fabric without discernible fibers.
0: I'd asked Hossam for reading recommendations and checked out a stack of books. Right away, I learned things that surprised me. Like that cotton wasn't really even cultivated in Egypt until the 1800s. And it was actually a Frenchman who started that process. He encouraged Egypt's ruler to grow cotton along the Nile. And the crop flourished.
3: When Britain colonized Egypt in 1882, it was partly because they wanted this cotton. Through the 1860s, Britain had gotten most of its cotton from the United States. But that industry was built on enslaved labor, and the Civil War had disrupted the supply chain. So the British colonial government brought in foreign investors to build a spate of private textile factories, including in Mahalla, which was already known for its skilled weavers. The industry grew fast. Within a few decades, cotton comprised 93% of Egypt's exports.
0: It was powering the colonial economy.
3: Meanwhile, though, Egyptian elites were trying to build their own power, in opposition to British rulers. In 1920, an Egyptian businessman named Talat Harb founded the first Egyptian bank, Bank of Masr. The thinking was, to achieve independence from the British politically, Egypt must first achieve it economically. It was the beginning of a capitalism of our own, our pathway out of colonial domination. Bank of Masr financed the construction of Egyptian-owned factories across the country. They built entire industries from scratch. An insurance industry, a shipbuilding industry, a cinema industry, a button-making industry. And of all these new ventures, the spinning and weaving factory that they placed in the very center of the Nile Delta, at the edge of Mahalla, was the most successful. It was the crowning symbol of a new, independent economy. In July 1952, Egypt won independence. A group of Egyptian military officers overthrew the British-appointed king. One of them, Gamal Abdel Nasser, became president. In speeches, he valorized the workers, told them that they had been the ones to win Egypt's freedom. Here he is speaking to a crowd in Mahalla in 1954. The crowd chants back to him, "Long live Gamal, liberator of the people." Nasser drastically grew the public sector. In the late 50s, he embarked on a project of nationalizing private industry. The state took over Bank of Masr, which meant that dozens of the country's textile factories became public property, practically overnight, along with all the industries the bank had funded. The wheel of a new society picked up speed. With nationalization, the company's assignment changed. It would no longer produce just processed cotton and thread for export. Now, it would make clothes, with labels stamped "Made in Egypt," and actually sell them to Egyptians. They dress the military, the president, and everyday people. The company's affordable, high-quality robes, shirts, and underwear became like a national uniform. Their heavy knit striped pajamas, made with a type of cotton called castor, were ubiquitous in the 60s and 70s. Sitto used to bring them back for us.
4: Castor is cotton, very, very nice for the pyjama. Castor is very nice, well known to all, you know, all people, the rich and the poor people.
3: Nasser made huge investments in cotton. His government increased subsidies to cotton farmers, gave first pick of the harvest to nationalized factories. In Mahalla, they invested in machinery from abroad and trained workers to repair it. They increased worker pay and benefits and expanded worker housing, building neighborhoods like the one my father grew up in. All the while, cotton profits grew, and those profits went toward other public projects. Industrialization begat more industrialization until Egypt, a country of farmers, had become a network of cities, everyone flocking to their nearest metropolis, searching for work. I found a clip, the first scene from a TV series called Al-Mat'am Shatutu. In it, an Egyptian man returning from Italy is stopped at the airport, looking especially fresh. The customs agent tells him he needs to pay fines on his foreign suit. The man scoffs, opens his jacket to show the agent the tag. Mist spinning and weaving in Mahalla. His undershirt and socks, also company cotton. Company cotton was unstoppable. And it was at exactly this time, in 1956, that my grandfather started working at the company. He was 20 years old, the son of an upholsterer, the first in his family to go to university, which was, in Nasser's Egypt, newly free to attend. He was hired at the company through a program that secured public sector jobs for graduates. Already indebted to the new Egypt, he quickly started rising through the ranks.
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2: Okay, now back to Cotton King.
3: A few months later, I visit Mahalla. I'm at a busy exchange called Benzion, named for a department store that sells Egyptian-made clothes and goods. I'm here to meet a man named Hamdi Hussein. He approaches me wearing a brown crossbody bag and a Kangol flat cap. He's 73, short and strong, with a white goatee and twinkly eyes. I reached out to Hamdi because he knew my grandfather. He worked as a weaver on the factory floor during most of the 18 years that Gid Mu'taz was president. On this cool winter day, he doesn't seem fazed to meet the grandson of the man who'd been his boss for so long. Immediately, he puts his hand in the crook of my arm. We stop by Hamdi's apartment. It's in a former company neighborhood called Ragabi, made up of small single-room apartments for blue-collar employees. I've never been here, but I recognize where we are. On one side, the neighborhood is bordered by the company walls. I can make out the tops of the buildings. And off to the right, the roof of the president's villa, where I played as a child. Hamdi doesn't want to talk at home, so we walk the three blocks to the Mahalla office of the Egyptian Communist Party. The walk should only take a few minutes, but he's stopped by everyone. Everyone calls him Ustez, sir. I feel I'm out with the mayor. The party office moves frequently, whenever a comrade can find a nicer space or a more secure one. For now, it's in a small apartment with two rooms and a pear green bathroom. Facing the street is the meeting room, covered in flyers and posters from around the world, memorabilia of a global communist struggle. Ustez Hamdi closes the shutters and makes me tea. Hamdi Hussein was hired at the company in 1975 through a public jobs program similar to the one my grandfather was hired through. At the time, he says, he didn't think of himself as a particularly political person. It wasn't until he started working for the company that he really got into politics. He learned how the place worked quickly. In the factories, workers handled big, dangerous machinery. The cotton dust and poor ventilation put them at increased risk of tuberculosis. And Ustez Hamdi tells me that supervisors often physically assaulted subordinates, from a slap on the back to full-on beatings. This was the culture, he tells me, meeting out violence to someone beneath you, taking your place in a hierarchy. I'm not exactly surprised to hear this. After talking to Hussein, I'd suspected that conditions in the factory were likely to be rough. But the scale and the detail of the violence that Hamdi's describing, that shakes me. And Ustez Hamdi says it shook him too. So he joined a secret worker group in 1979. They'd meet in homes and discuss their grievances. They'd organize strikes for better conditions and pay. By the time my grandfather became president of the company in 1984, Ustez Hamdi was already a known labor leader. Ustez Hamdi's preferred method for spreading the word of an upcoming strike, he tells me, was writing on the ground, the time and date, in chalk. To tell the truth, he says, your grandfather kept the place clean. Cleanliness like you'd never seen. Telling me this, he looks me in the eye. The spotless floor, it was inviting, he says. The ground basically invited you to write on it. There had always been strikes, Ustez Hamdi says, for the entire history of the company. But he tells me that during my grandfather's time, the striking became more urgent and frequent, sometimes once a month. He describes one particular strike, from 1986. It was called the Friday Strike. At the time, workers came in 6 days a week, and Fridays were off, without pay. But then they got word that workers at the textile factory in Shubra Khima, a city just north of Cairo, had demanded to get paid for their day off, basically to be salaried. And they'd won. Hamdi and his comrades marched to the company administrative offices, demanding they get paid for their Fridays too. Leadership, my grandfather really, stonewalled, so the workers decided to strike. Word spread quickly through the factory. We're going to stop on this day. We're going to stop on this day. Workers passing each other at their machines whispered the news. The response to the strike was brutal. There were beatings. Hamdi saw national security forces arrest workers right off the factory floor. They even took people from inside the company mosque. The protests spilled out onto the streets, grew to include workers from other nearby factories. Dozens were arrested. But the workers had several more strikes, until months later, they won. They got their paid Fridays. Once they did, textile factories across Egypt changed their policies to follow suit. But over the years of Gitto's presidency, Ustaz Hamdi tells me, workers at the company shifted their focus from fighting for gains to just trying to hold on to what they had. The company was canceling benefits that had always been a built-in part of the job, things that the workers depended on, like scholarships for their children. Ustaz Hamdi was arrested 13 times in his life, most of those times during my grandfather's presidency, and in some cases, directly at my grandfather's order. A few times he was sent to jail, but one time, after he staged a theatrical funeral protesting a lost benefit, my grandfather had him relocated to Aswan, a city 6 hours away by bus. Hamdi worked in a chemical plant there, away from his family, for 2 years, punishment for agitating too much in Mahalla. Eventually, Ustaz Hamdi's request to return to Mahalla was granted. He was promoted many times. After nearly 40 years with the company, he retired as a shift manager for an entire facility. He tells me this with great pride. Ours was the best cotton worldwide, he tells me. The dress shirts were light but smooth. The stars of cinema wore our clothes. At one point, he rummages for a magnifying lens. He holds it against my jeans and shows me the weave. Hamdi wanted the company to succeed. He depended on it for his livelihood. But also, Hamdi reminds me, he was a Nasserist. He believed in the nationalist mission of the company. He was rooting for Egypt to be free.
4: I understand that, but these workers, what do they want? They want to be paid on Fridays. They want a little more money so they don't be poor.
5: The country, yes, it is a policy of the country.
3: I tried to confront my mom about the working conditions at the company, and her father's role in suppressing strikes.
5: It's not in his hand, you know. I'll increase this and increase that. You know, it will be an example in other companies. So he has to consult with the.
3: She told me over and over that I was attributing too much power to my grandfather, that everything going on at the company was bigger than him. In my research, I learned that when my grandfather became president in 1984, it was actually the beginning of the end of the company's golden years, because Egypt was changing. Beginning in the 70s, after Nasser died, the government basically put the country up for sale. hobbled by expensive wars with Israel and debt from state projects, they had instituted the infitah, the opening of the economy to the West. Quickly, the state socialist experiment was taken over by international lending groups run by the old colonial powers, the IMF, the World Bank. In the 90s, the neoliberal transformation sped up. Egypt was selling its public properties to foreign investors piece by piece. It was a hard time for Egyptian cotton. The new regimes scrapped subsidies that Egyptian farmers had depended on during the Nasser era. Cotton, at every step, is a painstaking crop. It's water-intensive, extremely susceptible to pests, and picked by hand. Without government support, any shock, a drought, a storm, a price fluctuation, could completely throw off the math of the business. All over the country, cotton production and quality was falling. All of this put Gidemotez under immense pressure to keep up profits, keep costs down, keep exports growing. Otherwise, the state would have to sell the company for parts.
5: What's going on in Mahalla? We heard the Nufi strike. We heard you have to contain this. You have to...
3: My mother told me that Gidemotez was getting calls from ministers directing him explicitly to crush strikes.
5: Okay, لأنه it... So, على طول, the president, the president's office, بيكلم. What do you expect? كلهم يحبوا? No.
3: At exactly the time, Ustaz Hamdi and his comrades were striking more and more, turning up pressure on the company, Gidemotez was trying to keep it from going private, clinging to shrinking profits, working to keep this one public industry afloat as the others were drowning. Since the 80s, Egypt's economy has only continued to decline. That's part of what led to the revolution in 2011. But the revolution turned out to be a blip. In 2013, a conservative general named Abdel Fattah al-Sisi staged a coup and became president. He crushed dissent, and the economy's debt spiral deepened. El-Sisi began spending exorbitantly on shiny new megaprojects to entice foreign investment, while Egyptians were stuck with accelerating austerity and inflation. The cost of living grew and grew. Now, on Sito's balcony in Cairo, when neighbors and friends stop by, all we talk about is money, how expensive everything is. Everyone I know is sinking. Their washing machines are 30 years old and rattle the whole house. Even Sito, wife of the cotton king, is cutting back on eggs. Seemingly against all odds, the company still exists. It's still nationalized. It still employs thousands of workers. It still technically belongs to Egypt, to its citizens. But from what I've heard, it's a shell of its former self.
6: And now actually, they are talking about him till now. See how many years passed? 22 years? And they talking about him, and they are saying the days he was a chairman, they were the best days.

0: The day I finally go to see the company is the last day of the year. I pull in through the gates at the factory's side entrance.
1: الشركة تم إنشائها سنة 1927.
0: Hossein Talat is the head of security, another Hossein. He's also my father's childhood friend, which is why he agreed to an interview and why I'm allowed to enter the grounds at all. He tells me we're long past the days of public tours. At his desk, in a big office at the entrance to a stately administrative building, Hossein wants to tell me the history of the company. Biggest in the Middle East, heart of industry, glorious, bountiful. I grin at the contours of this familiar story. But in the room we're talking in, the marble walls are cracked. The windows are held shut with tape. I'm escorted the short distance from the administrative buildings to the factory in an old company car. An orange Mercedes from the 70s that Hossein had fixed up himself. The first stop is Ghazl 1, a green warehouse as long as a football field. My guide asks me not to use my recorder or talk to any workers, but I keep my phone running. Ghazl means spinning. Ghazl 1 is where raw cotton is turned to thread. Bales of rough, scraggly supply, not yet cleaned, are piled by the entrance. I watch the cotton run through the teeth of the gin, separating the usable material from seeds and debris. It's at this point that cotton is evaluated for its length, color, tensility. I take a handful to my cheek. It feels rougher than I imagined, and looks it too, more spotted brown than white. Next, it's thrown onto a spinner, which pulls the material apart thinner and thinner, until it comes out as thread. The room where all this takes place is massive. But besides the bales of twisted cotton, it's nearly empty. Just a few machines running, only a handful of workers in sight. In the next warehouse, rows of mechanized looms rattle. A few men pace between them, checking for snags. Most of the machines are off. Only a small number of people seem to be working at all. The workers, wearing matching blue coveralls, stare, whisper to one another. I try to imagine this place in its glory days. From what I've heard, the machines never stopped. Workers had to signal for a replacement before going to the bathroom. Since I talked to Hamdi, I've met a number of other workers from my grandfather's time. Some of them wanted to speak to me anonymously. They didn't want to criticize the company publicly. They told me a lot about Gidou Mu'taz, stories I could never have learned from my parents, like that he was known for taking unannounced walks of the factory floor. It was among his most feared tactics. If he saw something he didn't like, if even just a uniform wasn't clean to his satisfaction, he'd confront the worker in front of everyone and then instruct their supervisors to deduct from their pay. At the factory, on my own VIP tour, literally standing where he stood, I kept thinking about this, how my grandfather could be so brutal. For the first time, I wonder if he saw this future. A crumbling factory, nearly empty, barely producing anything, barely employing anyone. It was contradictory. To keep the company public, to try to prevent the industry from being recolonized in a new way, the company had turned on the very people it was supposed to be serving. Before I leave the factory grounds, Hossein insists on taking me to the clock tower. The clock tower is unmissable, a spear 90 meters tall, the highest thing you see as you approach the grounds. These are the bells my mom told me about that used to mark the massive parades of workers pouring into town. I climb the spiral staircase to the top. Mohamed Suleiman, a man who has maintained the clock for 20 years, explains the operation of its mechanism.
2: نص فاضل نص دقيقه تبقى 60 ساعه كامله هتدق جرس البيانو اربع مجاميع وهتدق الساعه كامله الساعه 12 بالظبط. تعالى نسمعها دلوقتي.
3: From the small porthole windows that line the stairs, I can see the entire grounds, the pool, the tennis courts, the arena, the hospital. A group of men play on a soccer field. For a moment, I feel my family's lullaby swell in my throat. The sheer scale of the vision, the consideration for what an employer owes a worker. They built a swimming pool for them.

0: In the 23 years since Guido Mortaz died, the company has had 16 presidents. The longest serving lasted 2 years. Approximately 12,000 workers remain, down from 33,000 in the 1990s. To cut costs, the company hasn't hired a single new person in over a decade, and thousands have been pushed out through aggressive early retirement schemes. And Egyptian cotton, the crop itself, hardly exists anymore. Most other textile factories depend on raw material from abroad. It's cheaper and better quality than what's still grown here. When I'd arrived in Mahalla, I'd noticed that the roads were clean, really clean. All over, billboards were draped in shiny plastic reading Al Mahalla Al Kubra, Citadel of Egyptian Industry. It turns out all of this was because new factories are under construction here, and the Minister of Industry was coming for the ribbon cutting. From the top of the clock tower, I can see these new factories. They're twice as tall as the company buildings and glistening. When I ask Hossein about them, he tells me there will be 6 new buildings in total. They'll be inside of the company compound, but their construction is funded by foreign money. These new factories will be filled with digitized machines that only take a few people to operate. The first will make luxury clothing exclusively for export. Months after I visit the factory, my father and I are in Mahalla. It's the first time he and I have been here together in 20 years. We're just driving around. It's summer. It's hot. My brain moves slow. My father, now 61, nearly half his life away from this place, looks out the window. Manchet al-Bakri, his old company neighborhood, where everyone knew everyone, now bursts with tall apartment towers.
1: Does it feel different?
2: Oh, yeah. Everything is different and crowded, and you feel like spaces are tight. And everyone has a car now. It's noisy.
0: Across the street, Worker City is gone. The complex was torn down last year. Tenants were given 200,000 Egyptian pounds in exchange for their apartments. Not enough to buy a used car, let alone an apartment. For a long time, my father has avoided Mahalla. He doesn't say it outright, but I know it. He's scared of what he'll find and what he won't.
1: Can you describe what you see?
2: I see pain. I feel like your memory has been lost. And whatever you are taking a picture in your heart is not in the reality, is not there. So what do you do? I think I will stick with the picture in my memories, because I'm not going to erase it and add new memories, because the past was beautiful.
0: In some ways, it's a great joy to see Mahalla through my father's eyes. So much texture. But I can see that Mahalla, for him, now, is a painful reminder of how far he is from home, of all that's been lost. For my mom, too. From the beginning, she's prickled at my questioning about the company, about Guido Mortaz's legacy. But as I kept asking, as I returned to check facts,

0: I realize that I'm lucky, in a way, to have fewer memories here to contend with than either of my parents. And already, I have a new universe of friends and family and guides. I no longer need someone else's nostalgia. I have an Egypt that's mine. And also, an Egypt that's much bigger than me. When I'd asked Ustaz Hamdi, are we at the end of cotton? Is Egyptian cotton over? He shrugged me off. Instead, he wanted to take me to a market. We enter through a slit between two gold stores. Stalls of clothes line our way, selling lingerie, carpets, children's clothes. A lot of it was made in Mahalla, and dozens of smaller factories still operating in the area. I remember what Sito told me about Mahalla when she was young, the thread strung overhead, tight between lampposts, a loom in every neighborhood. This market is called Tuesday Market. Happens on Tuesdays. Never misses a week. One person tells me it's been happening since before the factories were ever built. It goes on and on. Bedsheets and pajamas, layers of hanging shirts and skirts, fabric sold by the kilo, piles of dresses, and mountains of gauzy tulle. With one arm in the crook of my elbow, Hamdi reaches into every stall. He tells me about types of stitches and fabrics, the science of the weaving, the craft of the trade. We take our time touching everything, quizzing merchants about their wares. Hamdi says it's actually a quiet day at the market. It'll be busier in the new year.
1: That story was produced by Omar Etman. 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Thank you so much for listening.

0: Then you will be hearing a short interview with the one and only La Colocha. La Colocha is currently working on a radio show project called Potencia Sonidera, and it's a Chicago-based community radio program and collective dedicated to celebrating and preserving Mexican sonidero culture. When I was little, cumbia was everything I would listen to. During the 2010s, every Saturday we had parties we had to go to, and I will always get excited because that would mean that I would be listening to cumbia when I would get there. I remember so vividly walking closer to the party and being able to hear sonidera blasting, hearing my family talking, eating, drinking, just being with each other. The connection I have with cumbia is so important because all I ever knew from my childhood is that it brought my family together. It wasn't just family, it created a lot of connections with people we didn't even know, but somehow my parents met their now compadres and comadres. It wasn't just music that I loved, it was the lights they would put on and how much fog would come out of the fog machine. I would always be the kid that would stand in the middle of the dance floor so I could smell the fog and see the lights hit a certain way. In those moments, standing there, surrounded by music, lights, and laughter, I didn't realize I was creating memories that would stay with me forever, knowing that every beat of cumbia carries a piece of home with it, no matter where I go. Cumbia music is a popular Latin American genre with African and indigenous influences and has been around for centuries. Cumbia developed from a blend of African drumming traditions and indigenous music styles, eventually spreading across Latin America. In an article by Victrola, cumbia music has deep historical roots that trace back 2 centuries to Africa. It is widely believed that its distinctive rhythms and sounds were influenced by enslaved people brought from Latin America from African regions such as Ghana and Congo. Over time, cumbia music has been continually reinterpreted and integrated into diverse Latin American cultures. Although cumbia is most popular in Colombia and Peru, it has grown and evolved throughout Latin America. Its distinctive sound developed further when Afro-Colombian communities blended their traditional drumming with elements of Spanish influences. Cumbia has become more popular in many different cultures, and its sound is now used in a lot of music styles. You can hear it in genres like electronic, pop, and hip-hop. Its strong beats and unique sound make it fun for artists to sample and remix, helping more and more people discover it. This ongoing evolution highlights cumbia's lasting impact and its ability to bring people together through music.
1: But thank you for being here today. My name is Chantal, and if you'd like to introduce yourself, and just a quick question, I'm probably going to put you on the spot here, but your favorite cumbia track of all time?
2: Oh, wow. Okay, vámonos recio, pues. Well, my name is Citlali, also known as La Colocha, Citlali Jeffers Peña, but I'm also known as La Colocha, and what is my favorite cumbia track? Wow. It's like so tough, like a favorite right now that I'm listening to, or favorite of all time. I would say favorite of all time would be a song by Es Cumbia de las Estrellas by Grupo Super Colombia. So they're a group from Mexico City, and they're kind of the precursor to Grupo Cual. So when you hear Grupo Cual say Dinastía Pedraza, that refers to his family. And the first group was Super Colombia, which was like his uncles in it. And that was a precursor to Grupo Cual.
1: I wanted to ask to start off, what does cumbia mean to you personally beyond just music?
2: Personally, to me, cumbia forms a part of identity, I think. I think cumbia and La Cultura Sonidera is a big part of my identity as a person of Mexican descent, and especially as a person who comes from a family from Mexico City, in which like cumbia is a big part of the cultural identity and beyond just musical identity or musical interests or preferences. I've always felt very connected to cumbia because of its origins as a tradition that comes from both Black and Native cultures in Colombia, and that always felt very connected to me because myself, I am also from both Black and Native ancestry. Like on my dad's side, our family is Black and Native, and my mom's side is from Mexico, like I had mentioned before. So it was always very meaningful for me to connect with this style of music that I felt connected to an identity that I share myself, you know, while not from Colombia, but that same kind of Black and Native ancestry and traditions. And I think we can find some connection in these like Black diasporic cultures, you know, whether there's the connections you can find between the traditional styles that you see in Puerto Rico through bomba, or you know, the Dominican Republic or Colombia, the Pacific coast of Colombia or the Caribbean coast of Colombia. So I think cumbia is obviously a musical style and a genre that I love and inspires me, but also I feel like it reflects a sense of cultural identity for me too.
1: Who were your earliest influences growing up? Is it like family or DJs or just artists?
2: I would say, you know, there's like a few early influences. I think the first places that I really experienced cumbia was like in public spaces, you know, in the public domain, really. And I think that's what's so important and powerful about Cultura Sonidera, is that it's about taking public spaces for cultural practice, whether it's dancing or enjoying music or getting your saludo. You hear the music in the streets before you hear it anywhere else. And the first times I remember, well, there's like a series of first moments that I think of like a connection to when I felt so connected to the music and wanted to learn more, listen more. It's like, find more songs or learn more about more artists. I would say one of those times was when I was visiting my family in Mexico City for one of the first times. And there was young people on the trains that were selling CDs, and they would have like these boom boxes that were like, they were like backpack boom boxes, and they would be playing all the tracks on these bootleg CDs that were made in different mercados. And each of the mercados, or there'd be different types of DJs that would put out those mixes or those selections of songs. One that's very famous is called Shark Productions. But these young people would be on the train selling these CDs with cumbia songs, and they would play all, or it would be salsa, it would be different styles, but definitely cumbia. And I remember like hearing the music coming out of the boombox and like being so excited and asking my tía que me diera 5 pesos or 10 pesos para comprar el CD. And I would just like listen to all the songs over and over and over and imagine that there'd be like, you know, a party that I would get to go to where that music was playing, which in Mexico City there is. It's the Sonideros, and they're in so many public plazas. So that would be like one place that I really remember it. And then back home in New York, where I grew up in Queens, and I grew up in an area called Elmhurst, Queens. That's really close to Jackson Heights and Corona. And those are very, like, there's lots of Mexican community there, lots of immigrant community, Latin American immigrant community. And you would hear cumbia playing just, like, coming out of bars or coming out of bodegas, like, coming out of, like, little Mexican tienditas that were there. So it kind of was always in my environment in a way. And then you would, of course, hear it, like, in parties with your homies, like, with friends, and people would dance. So I would say it's like idea of the influence of the public spaces, the public domain is like a place for us to learn and engage with music. And then of course, you know, when you talk about influences, like individual people, like, you know, DJs or sonideros, you know, of course, you know, they're who to pick of all of them, because, you know, there's so many influential ones, whether they're the most, you know, publicly known. Like, for example, a sonidero that I like a lot is Fania 97. He's more contemporary in some ways, but you also have your classic, you know, tried and true, you know, Sonido Condor, or, you know, La Changa, which obviously has so much renown and is so iconic. But there's also other more local ones that are just as important, like Lupita La Cigarrilla from Tepito, like Las Musas Sonideras. So I think there's so many different influences for so many different reasons. Like some people can be an influence because of their style of locución on the mic. You know, you have very iconic voices like Sonido Samurai from Puebla. Other people, you know, are really distinguished by their selection. You know, you see Estela Ponga from Peñón de los Baños and La Música Peñonera, which is very renowned and loved in Mexico City. And then you have like important voces femeninas like Lupita La Cigarrilla, like Las Musas Sonideras, and other new voices, and especially feminine voices that are new and well regarded, you know, such as Sonido Canela, like people who are pioneras for doing what they did when they did and continuing to uplift and participate in the culture. There's a lot of places that I think I have received inspiration from, direction from, and I hope to continue to be inspired and influenced by my peers and, you know, my heroes or, you know, or my contemporaries.
1: I know that you said that you went to Mexico and then you were also living in New York, but I wanted to bring it more close to just in general Chicago. So my question is, how would you describe the cumbia scene in Chicago right now? And what do you think makes it unique?
2: Yeah, that's a great question. I think it's a very exciting time that I feel very grateful to be a part of. I think something that is distinguishes Chicago from other places, perhaps, is that it has this like really, really amazing DIY scene. There's a lot of autogestión here, like people, young people putting their parties together, collectives putting on parties. Like I feel like it has a very rich spirit that isn't so perhaps, you know, a club base, like a more traditional club structures or, you know, traditional promoter venue even structures. I think we have a lot of not only like collectives, but women-led collectives that organize and put on bailes and art shows and films and, you know, whatnot. And I think that's really exciting about Chicago, that it's obviously like we're throwing parties that are really fun and playing great music and like inviting a very also like intergenerational scene, at least in the things that I feel like I've been a part of. And I think that's something more unique to Chicago. And I think that's something that at least I am grateful to be a part of in Chicago, that we love the music, but we're also trying to learn more about the culture off the dance floor, not just on the dance floor. And I think that's really important because, you know, music is a way to gather and to connect. And, you know, obviously parties can do that, but it's like we also have this opportunity to grow together, to learn together, and to hopefully continue to build and, you know, grow together as a community in ways that are on the dance floor and off the dance floor. And I do see that possibility and that work being done in a lot of these more collective DIY spaces. And I'm not sure, you know, I think it occurs in other cities, but I do see it very much more robust here in Chicago.
1: When I was researching stuff about cumbia in general and just videos, I tend to notice that there's not many women in that field of it, and it makes me a little sad. That's why I wanted to come up with this question and ask you about it, because, you know, being a woman in cumbia, what has your experience in a space that's often male dominated been?
2: I think that's a question that I think comes up a lot, because I do think there can be like, you know, when people see those videos, you know, the YouTube videos, the most like, you know, los videos más reproducidos o más vistos, highest number of views, they often they're often platforming very well-known sonidos, very historic or very legendary sonidos who have oftentimes been men. And I think sometimes that obscures all the many ways that women participate in la cultura sonidera, in many different roles, not just necessarily being on the mic. And I think that's kind of like, we were talking about like cumbia, and I think cumbia in Mexico is very connected to la cultura sonidera, because that was the place where the music really reached masses and masses of people across barrios all over La Ciudad de Mexico and other states, and largely central Mexico. But what I mean to say is that I think women have always had a place in cumbia, and I think we're taking up newer places and becoming more visible than perhaps before. But what I mean that is, you know, there's always like producciones, promociones that women have had roles in los medios, like doing what they call transmisiones. So like there's the YouTube world, you know, the world of like people taking the videos at the different really big bailes. But there's been a long kind of streaming tradition in the sonidero culture. And there's like a lot of important women in Mexico City that have well-known transmisiones. And so I think it's exciting to be a part of that legacy that does exist, but may not have always had an opportunity to be front and center, but I think does exist and is growing. And it doesn't also mean to say that there aren't the same challenges that women encounter in all areas, because we ultimately do live in a patriarchal world. And whether it's the sonidos or your regular club DJing or your job or what have you, you're going to encounter those structural challenges and, you know, unfortunately, possible structural violence that does exist in any other space, and does unfortunately continue to exist in our community spaces and in our like DIY spaces. And I think that's why it's, you know, all of our work to be reflective and critical about how we, the spaces we're in and how they're run and how they treat people and how we're going to treat people and the type of boundaries we're going to create about what we will or will not be tolerating, whether that's, you know, sexism or harassment or discrimination or, you know, homophobia, transphobia. You know, it's, I think every time we're in community, it's our right and our responsibility to be trying to, you know, uphold the values that can keep us in community in a safe way. And it doesn't mean that we're not going to have, you know, unpleasant experiences, because it does happen, unfortunately. But also, how are we going to, you know, address that when it does happen? And how do we come up with ways to address the things that do happen and that make us uncomfortable or that are outright unacceptable? And I think women and people who are in nightlife or in these kind of creative roles, like sometimes it's not just issues like you would think, like harassment, or which does happen, but it's things like wage theft, you know, like people not wanting to pay and things like that. And I think a lot of the compañeras in Mexico City talk a lot about this and their kind of own reflections about el ambiente sonidero en México and about the role and the experiences of women. And they say, like, al final y al cabo, este es un oficio. Like, this is a job, this is work. And we have to respect workers and their work, you know, and not try to dismiss or devalue because you're like, oh, esas son mujeres, you know, ellas no pueden, o ellas no saben, or, you know, like, in the end, you know, all workers should be respected for their work and compensated accordingly, regardless of their gender or their orientation or anything, you know?
1: for my last question, where do you see cumbia sonidera going in the next few years?
2: You know, what's incredible about it is that it just continues to, it's like cumbia sonidera, it's like a, it's, you know, there's people that I think have this idea like, oh, you know, cumbia is having this moment of like greater popularity or, you know, greater mass appeal, which is great. You know, it's great when more people get to engage and learn and listen to amazing music. But I think it's always had at the same time that great mass appeal to communities all across Mexico. Like cumbia has always been hitting in Mexico and in Latino America, you know, it's just maybe becoming more visible in the United States among, you know, first and second generation young people, which is even more exciting. But I think it's going to continue to have that importance and that cultural, like, power, regardless if it continues to have the boom it's experiencing in the United States, because it's listened to in so many other places. And it's part of the cultural fabric of those places. So I think it's going to continue to be as strong and as loved as ever, porque el barrio siempre va a escuchar la cumbia. You know, eso va a ser los barrios de México, San Luis Potosí, Puebla, Monterrey, you know, Argentina, you know, like, it's always going to be it. But I do hope, at least in the United States, in the context of like first and second generation young people who maybe didn't grow up necessarily in Mexico or with the same kind of intimate connections to the culture in Mexico, I hope that they will continue to grow that, you know, cercanía to the culture and not just like the culture and the music, you know, the cultural components of it. I always say like my dream is to see more clubs de baile of young people who are liking cumbia, and you know, just to continue seeing it flourish and inspire like new generations.

0: 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You have the right to remain silent. You have the right to refuse entry to your home without a warrant signed by a judge. You have the right to speak to a lawyer. Do not sign anything you do not understand. The best way to defend our community is by knowing and defending our rights. This public service announcement was brought to you by Lumpin' Radio.
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8: Hey, everybody. It's Jesus, and for La Mesita Revival, I wanted to talk about my favorite album, putting it in context for the time it released, its rollout, and its effect on the landscape of hip-hop, and how it birthed a new subgenre, rage. I also talk about modern-day rage and some of my favorite musicians in the genre and its evolution over the 5 years it's existed. Thank you for listening. One of my favorite memories will always be Christmas Eve 2020. I was in my parents' living room with my mom and sister watching the Selena miniseries. We were waiting for the clock to hit midnight so that we could unwrap our Christmas gifts together. But I was waiting for the clock to hit 11 p.m. because at 11 p.m. Playboi Carti was allegedly releasing his long-awaited and much-teased sophomore album, Whole Lotta Red. Part of me was skeptical it would actually release, because there had been so many teased release dates over the past 2 years. But I had decided that one last time, I was willing to believe. Playboi Carti is a musician from Atlanta, Georgia, who began his career around 2011 making cloud rap, a subgenre of trap music pioneered by musicians like Lil B and Space Ghost Perp. Over the years, he started finding his own identity by making cloud rap and being a pioneer for a subgenre called plug music. One of my favorite things about Playboi Carti is that every album of his has a different sound. Every album is a different era. Everybody that listens to him has a different favorite album. His debut self-titled mixtape is cloud rap, trap music, and plug. His debut album, Die Lit, is a more refined and developed take on cloud rap and trap music. But now, he's doing so much more with his voice, introducing what his fans call the baby voice, which is very high-pitched and kind of slurred, but so nice in the ear. It shouldn't sound good, but it does. Die Lit was also different from self-titled, because Die Lit was executively produced by Pierre Bourne. The self-titled mixtape included production from Pierre Bourne, Mexico Dro, Southside, Hit-Boy, etc. For Die Lit, Pierre Bourne and Playboi Carti found a perfect sound. They complement each other so well, to the point that, for the next 5 years after, every producer wanted to make a Pierre beat. There are hundreds of Pierre Bourne / Playboi Carti type beat tutorials on YouTube. You'll find a sizable community of people who miss when Playboi Carti was mostly on Pierre Bourne beats. 8 years later, they still wish that he didn't evolve. most musicians would look at Dial It and decide that this was enough for a career. Dial It was much more critically acclaimed and was a bigger commercial success than his self-titled mixtape. He could just do this style for a couple of albums and then be financially successful off of it and coast through his career. He decided instead to reinvent himself. Over the almost 3 years from Dial It to A Whole Lotta Red, Cardi allowed himself to discover new sounds. Now, almost 6 years after the release of A Whole Lotta Red, we know that there were three different eras for A Whole Lotta Red. Three different versions of the album that we could have gotten. These eras are comprised of mostly leaked songs that would be released on the internet and a couple of features. V1 is the era right after Dial It. The songs made in this era were very similar in sound to Dial It. Most of these songs could have appeared on Dial It and they wouldn't sound out of place. Some of Cardi's most iconic and famous verses and songs are from this era. An example of how popular these songs were is that in 2019, during a concert, Cardi debuted Neon, a song that was not released at the time, and the audience sung the song back at him. Once the song was over, he asked the crowd how they knew that song. Most famously, the song Pissy Pamper by Young Nudie featuring Playboi Carti was a viral TikTok song, but was never officially released because of a sample used in the song that couldn't be cleared. These songs weren't officially released, but they would leak and they would become what his fanbase would listen to during the drought between Dial It and Whole Lotta Red. I think what I would like to highlight is just how little music Cardi released between Dial It and the official release date of Whole Lotta Red. From May 12, 2018 to December 24, 2020, he officially released one song and had 9 features. For a musician in the modern day, where people treat artists as interchangeable, asking a fanbase to stay with you for 2 years is asking a lot. You can see why people were after leaking Playboi Carti songs. I don't agree with it, but you can understand it. V1 originally wasn't even referred to as Whole Lotta Red, but instead started off as Dial It 2, so it makes sense that they sound so similar. But somewhere around summer 2018, Cardi starts experimenting with his voice a bit more, taking the baby voice even further. During this time, he scraps the idea of Dial It 2, and V1 is scrapped. V2 came after, and was his most controversial sound. V2 has some of Cardi's most interesting and experimental vocal inflections, straining his voice, to the point that sometimes on songs, he's just screeching and yelping. He took the iconic baby voice from a song like Flatbed Freestyle and decided to take it as far as he could. Outside of concerts, social media posts, and the occasional feature, he is silent for the rest of 2018 and for the entirety of 2019. This period is referred to as the drought by fans, and their appetite for a new album will be kept at bay with V1 leaks. On April 16th, 2020, Playboi Carti decided to release the first single from Whole Lotta Red, At Me, with a music video. I love the song. I thought it was bubbly and fun. Cardi's vocal performance was always one of my favorite things from his music, and I really liked the music video. I'll always associate the song with the smell of ponche, because my mom was making some, and the smell went all over the house, and it's all I could smell that day. Whenever I hear the song, I can still smell the ponche 6 years later. I'll never forget the dissonance I felt when I went on social media and realized that I was not a part of the majority. People on social media made fun of the song, making fun of the vocal performance. Even people who called themselves hardcore fans of his hated the song. They felt that it was not worth the almost 2 year wait. They wanted what they were familiar with, V1. Then, on May 1st, 2020, Drake would release Dark Lane Demo Tapes, a compilation which had a song called Pain 1993 with Playboi Carti as a feature. Drake had released a snippet of Cardi's feature on the song, and the song had become a grail for the fanbase. The official release of Pain 1993 did not release with that feature, and instead had a reworked Cardi verse on it, in the style of V2. The song became a joke, another song to use to make fun of Cardi and how he had fallen off. This, in combination with the fan reaction to Atme, made Cardi feel that he had to scrap the album. He had to start the album all over again. Then, on June 28, 2020, Big Sosa, a longtime friend of Cardi, passes away. Because of this, he goes on hiatus, and afterwards starts exploring a darker sound. In November of 2020, Kanye West becomes the executive producer of Whole Lotta Red, helping Cardi discover an even darker sound, which gives birth to V3, the third version of Whole Lotta Red. For the next month, Cardi would make hundreds of songs to see which would make the cut for the official album. Hype starts building as Cardi goes on Instagram Live on November the 23rd to tease a song, New Tank, which was also not well received. He then has an official feature on the song Flex Up with Lil Yachty and Future on November the 27th. Those in the know start releasing the rumor that the album releases on Christmas of 2020. A couple of days later, numerous billboards are graffitied teasing the release of Whole Lotta Red, even teasing the release date of 12/25/20. It felt as if this time it was true. In the past 2 years, Cardi would tease a release date, but this time it felt different. Everything was coming together for the album to finally release. And on December 22nd, Playboi Carti would release the official album cover for Whole Lotta Red. Now, back to Christmas Eve 2020. I'll never forget when the clock hit 11 p.m, laying on the couch with my mom and refreshing my phone hundreds of times to check if it had actually released. And of course, it didn't release on time, instead releasing a couple minutes late. I couldn't believe it actually appearing on my phone. Part of me was scared to press play on the album because the album had become so hyped at this point, and I was so scared of it disappointing me because 2 years of silence is a long time for a musician, especially now because of social media with people moving on fast from albums and eras. For the next hour, I would focus on the album while I laid on the couch with my mom and kind of, but didn't really pay attention to the Selena miniseries. I didn't go on social media at all. I decided to cut myself off from the rest of the world and focus on the music and being in the moment. It was the last album I listened to on my old phone and the first album I listened to on my new phone, which was my gift for Christmas that year. My first reaction to the album was that I had really liked it. I thought it was a great album, but one that still disappointed me because I thought that nothing could ever satisfy the 2 year hype or that it could be better than Die Lit, one of my favorite albums of all time and the soundtrack to my junior year of high school. I then went to sleep. I woke up the next day and saw the reaction to the album. I once again was not a part of the majority. The consensus from the fanbase and from everyone who had heard the album was that it was unlistenable. It was one of the worst albums of all time, and that Cardi had fallen off, and that he should have kept the album. I don't think I had ever felt so disconnected from the world. I could not understand why people didn't like it. The official release of Whole Lotta Red was a compilation of songs from V1, V2, and V3. For V3, Playboi Carti had worked very closely with the producer Filthy, from the producer group Working on Dying. Together, they had created a new subgenre called Rage, although at the time it hadn't been considered a separate subgenre and was just considered a more extreme take on trap metal. I think I would need another hour to go through the album, song by song, and talk about all the little details I love about the album. All the vocal inflections I love, the drums, the hi-hats, the 808s, the lyrics, the features. I don't have enough time to talk about it, but over the first couple of months, I started realizing something. I couldn't stop listening to it. I had gone from really liking Whole Lotta Red to being obsessed with it. I would listen to other albums but I would go right back to Whole Lotta Red. Nothing sounded like it. On April 2nd, 2021, Playboi Carti would release the first music video for Whole Lotta Red for the song Sky. I think the music video was released at the perfect time for me, right when I was starting to realize that this album meant more to me than just an album. I would watch the music video multiple times a day for the next couple of months. The visual of Carti appearing with a group to destroy a supermarket under a green light became my entire personality. At this point in time, I started to feel that Whole Lotta Red was on the same level as Dilated. Something funny started to happen around this time as well. The widespread opinion that Whole Lotta Red was awful and unlistenable had started to change. More and more people started to feel that the album was actually very good. So much so that people who had liked the album since its release started to make jokes and memes about how the people who had suffered the most across history were day one Whole Lotta Red enjoyers. It felt so odd seeing people actually enjoy the album. I had even started to feel as if maybe I had made it all up. Within the month, Tribute Red had started teasing a song called Mr. Rage, which featured Playboi Carti, posting a snippet of the song. The snippet had become insanely hyped as people craved the song. And on May 7, 2021, Mr. Rage would officially release. In my opinion, this in combination with the music video for Sky, and with the passing of time, helped change the widespread opinion that this album was awful. By the end of the year, I had realized that Whole Lotta Red was my favorite album of all time. I had come to realize that the album was perfect. I had become 18, and the first concert I ever went to was in November of 2021 to see Playboi Carti perform Whole Lotta Red, and it solidified everything. Hearing the new intros and outros for the songs with a live guitar had made me realize that this album was my personality. Whole Lotta Red means so much to me because it is where I started becoming me. It was when I started understanding myself more, and it was the beginning of me wanting to go out more. In 2021, I listened to the album for 500 hours, and now, in 2026, I have listened to the album for 1,006 hours, being my most listened to album. Christmas Eve 2020 is one of my favorite memories because I got to spend time with my family and bonded while listening to Whole Lotta Red for the first time, the album that would become my favorite album of all time. What I think is really funny is that 6 years later, and fans now wish that V2 of Whole Lotta Red would have released. V2 is treated as a perfect era that we never got. The very same people who hated on the sound and were the reason for it being scrapped are now the same people who lament the fact that it never released. I love the V2 sound, but to me, the final version of Whole Lotta Red we got is the perfect version. A blend of all eras of the album. Now, almost 6 years removed from its release, it has stood the test of time, being the most essential album for the 2020s. 6 years later, and it still sounds fresh. 6 years later, and artists still want to sound like this album. 6 years later, and musicians are still trying to build on the foundation that this album started. 6 years later, and it's one of the most influential albums of the 21st century, birthing its own subgenre, rage. To go back a little bit to May 2021 for the release of Mr. Rage, the hype for the snippet and the official release of the song would officially give birth to the rage subgenre. At this point in time, enough people felt that the sound Carti had created with Filthy on Whole Lotta Red was different enough to warrant its own label. According to RateYourMusic.com, rage is defined as a subgenre of trap developed in the early 2020s. It is characterized by dense, buzzing synth work inspired by 2010s EDM, mainly future bass, with repetitive chord progressions and melodic, often euphoric, synth leads, typically performed in an energetic rap style. The genre also takes cues from the production style of Pierre Bourne, whose work with rapper Playboi Carti laid out the foundation for Rage's unorthodox and repetitive song structure. This departure from a conventional hip-hop song structure contributed to Rage's distinct punk ethos. Whole Lotta Red was the beginning of the rage subgenre, and had created two lanes for rage music. The first lane was rage music that was more melodic, sounded like video game music, and was more EDM. The second lane was rage music that was more maximalist, abrasive, and experimental, and took more inspiration from industrial hip-hop and trap metal. In my opinion, Whole Lotta Red, even 6 years later, still has some of the best examples of both. A song like Stop Breathing is a star-making performance, and is more of the abrasive and maximalist rage, while a song like Teen X is more melodic and more EDM and video game inspired. I think if I had to describe Teen X, it would be to call the song diabetic. The song is so sugary and sweet. Both of these songs are some of my favorite songs on the album. 6 years later, and rage had become the sound of the new era. It had solidified itself as the prevailing sound of the youth. Playboi Carti has created a sound that kids listen to and now use to create the music that they as adults want to make. Six years after Whole Lotta Red, and a new scene has emerged. In my opinion, a lot of early rage was really vapid. It was made to go viral on TikTok, but had no replay value. Coachies, Trippie Redd, and Gabe are all guilty of this, but nowadays, some of the most talented musicians are making rage. Some of my favorites include Lucy Bedrock, Slayer,
9: oh my god,
8: Jane Remover, Che, and Osama-sun. Che and Osama-sun have become kind of the faces of rage music, both taking the abrasive sound of Whole Lotta Red and taking it way further, making it more maximalist, making it more abrasive, and making it more distorted. I especially think that 2025 was an amazing year for both, as they solidified themselves as two of the most popular in the genre, but also as two of the best making that sound. Psychotic and Rest in Bass are essentials for the genre, and two of my favorite albums of the year. To me, Che and Osama-sun complement each other so well, even appearing on each other's albums. Che has more interesting vocal performances, while Osama-sun has crazier and more distorted production. One of my favorite musicians, Lucy Bedrock, released her mixtape Unmusique, which is their first release in the genre, and because of it, was able to gain a bigger fanbase than before. To me, Lucy is the most interesting musician right now, and one of the most talented musicians I've ever listened to, across genre. So seeing them also release rage music and respect the genre makes me feel happy, because no, this isn't a fad. This is a subgenre that has so much artistic merit. My favorite song off of music being I Am Impossible. I had been a fan of Jane Remover since 2021 when they released their debut, Teen Week, but hadn't really listened to them anymore because they had started exploring other genres that I didn't really like. But with the release of their album Revenge Seekers last year, they brought me back. I fell in love with that album because of how maximalist and layered the songs are. So many little things hidden beneath all of the chaos of the maximalist and abrasive songs. Something like the cry of Palkia, the box art legendary from Pokemon Pearl. I think the album also shows how rage can be emotionally mature and display more serious emotions, having one of Jane's most heart-wrenching performances like Dark Knight Castle. But to me, the highlight is JRJRJR. To me, the song is the definition of what I love about rage. Loud, chaotic, layered. In 2026, Slayer has had a breakout year, becoming the genre's new star and someone to watch. He got this attention because of his album Half-Blood, which was released late last year, and the deluxe to the album, titled Bloodlux, which released in March. I really like that Slayer takes inspiration from Pierre by making all of the songs on Half-Blood and Bloodlux transition into each other. Slayer has an understanding for rapping and producing that I think very few musicians have, and he's only 18. He has appearances on live streams where he will write and produce a song on the spot, and I struggle to believe how someone could be so talented at improvising. Eyesight off of Bloodlux is a contender for Song of the Year, and is already my most played song of the year at 707 plays. The person who co-produced the song posted a breakdown of how they made the loop for the song, and I have watched it hundreds of times already. I also wanted to touch on Yeet, who to me acts as the bridge between the beginning of Rage and modern Rage. Nowadays, most people believe that Yeet is washed up and that the scene has passed them by, and that really depresses me, because Yeet was one of the first to take the genre further and to really experiment and make it maximalist and layered, up to me in particular being an essential album. Finally, the last musician I wanted to talk about is Bappy. They are someone I want to keep an eye on because I think they have the potential to become the next big star in the genre. They released For Now, Part 1 last year, and I thought it was nice. It's a bit rough around the edges, but they have a lot of potential. I was really amazed by their song, My Turn. I heard this song because I wanted to listen to the album, but realized that I wasn't gonna have enough time to listen to it, so I decided to listen to the lead single. I then proceeded to listen to the song for the next 8 hours on loop. The song almost felt tailor-made for me. Loud, never-ending, overwhelming, heavily layered, and a persistent chopped-up vocal sample. And then, towards the end of the song, they sample a clip from Rainbow Dash. Listening to it really made me remember just how beautiful music can be. I think I'm also slightly biased towards them because

genre of its own, new jazz. Rage is so vast that I didn't even get to mention Easy Cody Lee, who had one of my favorite songs from last year, Bigger Than Life. I think that rage music is the most exciting genre right now. I just can't wait to see if one day an album can eclipse Whole Lotta Red. I hope there is.

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1: I hope I don't have that weird dream about church again tonight. 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
1: 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More information about Malort Spritz and all other Mars products is at mars.beer. Mars Community Brewing is a proud partner of Lumpin' Radio. What's Mars is yours. 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That's MARZ.beer. What's Mars is yours.
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7: What's up, y'all? 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
8: Do you consider yourself an underground artist?
9: Yes, and I enjoy being an underground artist because it allows you to grow, shape your way you're trying to skills, different voices, everything you got, your talent, so that when you actually do make it to where you're going, you're exactly who you need to be, and you're not trying to figure it out later on, because I have a lot of great mentors in my life. I worked on a bunch of shows like Empire and things like that, where Terrence Howard and other people spoke to me and told me that sometimes your dream becomes a nightmare.
10: I'm an underground artist. I mean, we're all underground, for real. That'd be crazy.
11: Basically, I am not popping, but I feel like an underground word, I feel like that's more for like a different kind of genre. I feel like I make more like lit drill in a way. So I feel like underground is more for like a different style.
8: What is it about these small venues that help keep the culture alive?
12: Great question. I would say wherever parts of it, from bottom line music, from the cadence to just to what I believe is to be the style. Honestly, I think just all over Chicago. I think Chicago is very diverse. I think Chicago is very artistic and not afraid to show.
13: Just like the vibe, knowing that you can come to a safe space. Just know that you can like vibe, drink, you know, the close ones, see some good live music.
12: It gives everybody who's not mainstream, everybody who wants to step into the space, or anybody who just wants to express themselves, a place to do so and be so safely.
11: People that are popping, you know, we want to show like art that there's a lot of potential in the city. Venues like this keep showing out for artists. You know, there's they'll be known for that. You know, there's always room for like to grow from that.
8: Do you feel like Chicago supports its artists? Do you personally feel seen?
11: I feel like a lot of people would say no, but I feel like you just need a hit song. You know, you need something that a crowd is gonna vibe to. You know, no matter what genre you make, you just gotta make sure that song hit.
14: Oh, that's there. Absolutely. I use even different karaoke spots in Chicago, find people there. Go on a Monday and find a show at which is freaking awesome. Or you can go on a Wednesday and have this place be bussing. And that's just kind of how life could be in Chicago. You can't do that in a lot of different spots.
12: Absolutely. It was when I first started putting my music out, and I'm super self-conscious about it. But the amount of people showing me love and encouraging me to continue, it's like, why would they lie to me? So to answer your question, I'll tell you, yeah, absolutely. Feel seen for sure.
13: do I feel seen? I would say yes. There's like definitely a lot of opportunities to come out and network and like perform and meet new people and other artists, make connections, and then social media as well. So
15: I just want to say, yo, you did well.
13: Thank you.
15: Sorry, yeah, I tried to wait until I don't remember.
13: No, you're perfect.
15: You did very well, baby. Yeah, I like the performance. You got a real performance.
13: It's always good to see, you know, fans and people that appreciate your work. So I just didn't know that he was trying to, you know, reciprocate that.
8: What motivates you to keep going and do better?
16: Keep me going?
13: Yeah.
16: Honestly, I have to motivate myself. You know, I gotta like hype myself up, you know, because no one really knows what anybody else is going through behind closed doors. Like everybody is asking them, they're going. So when it comes to like other people, you can't rely on, and you gotta rely on yourself.
11: Yeah, it's that hunger. I ain't gonna lie. Like I felt down a couple times. Gotta get back up. Like I'd be like, I ain't gonna lie. There's some out here in another side of the world wanting to be in my shoes. You know.
12: I want to continue to surprise myself. The only thing you're gonna have if you don't take action is regret. At least there's a possibility of success if you do music.
8: Why should people pay attention to artists in Chicago like you?
13: Because we really changing the game. We bringing back real rap, real hip hop. I don't think any other city is doing it. Like, it's given, you know, other cities, they putting out that little quick rap, that little trendy anyway. You know, in Chicago, we really working.
14: If you got something to say, we all are coming from a place where we're trying to be as real as possible. That gives me no choice but to be who I am. And I feel like I've made a lot of very similar to myself. They're very much who they are, no matter everything else going on. They're real people.
10: Like, not supporting other people, they ain't gonna get it back. I mean, despite the fact that it's real heavy, like, you see some artists that it was like their own creativity that could like step out the boundaries of the norm, stuff like that. And that's why I like to be like seeing different creative bodies and different types of stuff.
8: How can artists in your position be better?
14: You know, the people like you doing every drawing. Why do you think the same? Why do your interviews start to interviews that make us still that?
12: Getting your reps in. I continue to do open mics personally with that experience, because what you do repeatedly, you get used to, right?
10: Definitely, like, don't be scared to report.
13: Take it, like, if you're really trying to do this, like, take your artistry seriously. Like, even if it seems like people around you aren't taking it serious, you make sure you take it seriously. To just be consistent in your craft and organized.
16: I get to my position, I'm just putting myself out there more, showing up and showing up more open life and just putting their music out there.
11: Get off your ass and work. No matter you're tired, just do this shit. Keep grinding. Keep grinding. Don't stop.
8: What should people know about Chicago music and the artists that make it?
16: That we're just like normal people, clearly. Like, you know, we're not like in the mainstream. We're not on like, we're trying to get to the radio, but a lot of us are just trying to make it, because we're all kind of going through the same thing of like how we're all trying to like make it, you know. Mm-hmm. Just like we're like normal people, but we make music, we write things that are relevant for our lives.
11: And it's like, it's crazy, like Chicago is very versatile, and that's something that needs to be shown for us.
12: Should know that it's something that's very, you should know that it's something filled with culture. To know that you take a listen and you really give it a listen.
13: They should know that we're really popping, we're really dope. We got a nice sound.
10: You got something big. Are you gonna listen tonight?
8: Why do you continue to make music?
11: Well, I bet Black people have been showing me love in West.
14: When you make a song, you're sharing part of your heart. Especially unless people like Megan. So if you share part of your heart, you hear those words, that's a much easier bond than like trying to just meet people all around. So like you can have a community So you can use, yeah, as I said, seeing more people I know. So basically, community is the reason why we do this. It's the reason why I do this. I think it's the reason why you do it. It's the reason why he, but Nico, baby, that's why we do it. Thank you so much. And this was a great night. And I know you're going to keep growing together. And shoot, one of these, this will be a moment in time when later on we have an interview and we can talk about this.
17: What? For the okay.
14: Thank you, man.
12: Oh, thank you so much.
18: Thank you.
12: I'm going to ask you what your Instagram is.
18: Yeah, let me see. You said today you are going to kind of win the competition. I am so excited to be here with you and here just interviewing you and I'm here. So I'm looking forward to it and I hope you are too. And thank you for interviewing me tonight.
10: Thank you for having me. But I ain't gonna lie, I am a little nervous now, but it looks like a lot of normies in there. So if I get to put the fake metal rap after that perform, if they don't like it, I'm gonna be hurt.
19: Buenas tardes, con ustedes Gilbert Valderrama. Les presentaré la última pieza de este capítulo, llamada Space in the Place. Mi audiopieza va del deseo y también de la ilusión que me dan los viajes espaciales. 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
20: And we can, because the cosmos is also within us. We're made of star stuff. We are a way of the cosmos to know itself.
19: Desde siempre, el ser humano levantó la vista hacia las estrellas, cuestionando lo que decoraba el firmamento, deseando poder alcanzarlo en algún momento. 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